remember he turned down a $180,000 salary. And I remember going, I can't even fathom somebody going, oh, here's $180,000 and turning it down because, like, you know, I like my manager and it's peace. And like at a certain point, the money.

0: agree, but I've been reading her for 30, 40 years with a sense of enormous admiration for her sheer courage, her intellectual courage.
1: And what would you say is the key question that she is trying to answer?
0: I think she's trying to answer the question, how do we know what the truth is? How do we know what justice is? And how do we serve both? How do we serve truth and justice together? I think that's the question she's asking over and over again.
2: She has this incredible way of accessing the sacred through the profane, of giving us this world where we can only find God or the good or ethics through our engagement with other human beings, through the natural world, through love of the neighbor, through art, through science. And this was really, really exciting for me.
3: Hello, my name is Catherine Lawson, and I am a faculty fellow at King's University College in Halifax, Nova Scotia.
1: Catherine is also an active member of the American Simone Weil Society.
2: Simone Weil was born in Paris in 1909, and she died in Ashford, Kent, in the UK in 1943. She grew up with an upper middle class assimilated Jewish family and was an incredibly precocious child. She learned ancient Greek. She learned Sanskrit. She immersed herself incredibly deeply in her studies, and her older brother, André Weil, became a world-famous mathematician.
4: So the two of them were raised in this very assimilated family in Paris.
1: Very privileged.
4: Very privileged family, yes. Her father was a doctor. Her mother came from money. And her parents were highly educated for their time. Her mother was oftentimes described as sort of a frustrated philosopher. Had she been able to attend universities and gain even more education, she would have flourished in that role. So her parents very much made education an important centerpiece of the childhood of Simone and André. And so it's said in many biographies of both of them, the two children learned classical Greek as children and used that to speak to each other so their parents couldn't understand them. During the First World War, she refuses to eat chocolate or sugar because she learned that French soldiers didn't have access to chocolate and sugar.
1: Okay, so she's empathetic.
4: She's empathetic, absolutely. And she very early on has a very keen sense of solidarity with those who have less than she does.

0: socialist, as a socialist, I think that it is so comfortable. It amounts to having no thoughts at all. Nothing is more comfortable than not having to think.
1: And so you think if she were looking at the situation in the United States right now and the way the Republican Party has evolved, would her observations then be bang on?
2: I think there's no doubt that the Republican Party and the administration now is a movement with an ideology, and above all, with a clearly defined enemy. I mean, its enemy is liberalism. Its enemy is political correctness. Its enemy is pretty well everything I happen to believe, but that's not relevant to this. And pretty well everything I'm pretty sure that Simone Veil believed, but that's also that's a judgment of mine. To the degree that a political party is taken over by a charismatic leader who subordinates everybody to his message, to the degree that that party uses that message as essentially a weapon of war in an ideological battle whose purpose is to destroy the other side intellectually, Simone Veil is saying this is a danger to freedom, because it's a danger, first of all, to free thought. If you lose free thought, you then eventually lose everything that goes with freedom, namely the institutions that sustain it. And that makes her work pertinent and relevant to our day.
1: For Simone Veil, one way to safety-proof the political system was to get rid of political parties, whose goal, she argued, was ever-expanding growth. But her proposal to abolish political parties doesn't sit well with Michael Ignatieff.
2: She's anti-institutional. I think that's my problem. You can't do this on your own. You have to be in collectivities, difficult as they are, namely political parties, that force you to broker, that force you to compromise, that force you to figure out, okay, so what do we do together? Because you can't do this stuff on your own. You have to do it with others if you're going to have any weight, influence, and a chance of influencing events. And so there's a kind of willed unrealism in her, which is irritating. I mean, it's part of what's wonderful about her. She just doesn't care what other people keep telling her. You know, she says, it's the sort of cussed stubbornness of Simone that I kind of admire, but I want to argue. I want to sit down with her in a cafe and say, come on, Simone, get real. Exactly, get real.
1: But he does agree with Veil's insistence that to make a more just world, we have to do a better job of understanding each other, hearing each other out.
2: I'd add another quote, if you'll allow me. True attention is a thing so difficult for any human creature, so violent that any emotional disturbance can derail it. One must always endeavor strenuously to protect one's inner faculty of judgment against the turmoil of personal hopes and fears. It's a very live sense of what it is, what a struggle it is to think for yourself. That's what I take from her over and over again.
1: And so what does attention mean to Simone Veil?
0: So attention for Simone Veil is about being open to the world. It is an ability to be open to what's going on around you, to consenting with this openness to the world as it's appearing before you. It could be said that this is a passive attention, but it's really not passive. It's incredibly active to be this open, to be this attentive to the surrounding world. If I do it with this openness and this attention on this higher level, I am also allowing myself to be something more than just this small, ego-driven version of myself. I'm allowing myself this openness and this expansion. And this, Simone Veil says, is a connection to the divine. But more importantly, it's a connection to the ethical good. So in cultivating this type of attention, I'm then able to turn to another human being, to see them suffering, to ask them what they are going through, and then be able to be open and listen, to be able to hear that answer from them. So this is the process of what Bay

0: tizzy. We had to try and get through to WestJet, which in itself was a bit of a long shot.
1: So they're in a bit of a panic. After 2 hours on hold to WestJet, they managed to get another flight, but they had to overnight in Victoria, and they arrived back in Edmonton 16 hours later than planned. So he filed for compensation.
2: And WestJet denied that?
1: Yes, they said the plane was canceled due to unplanned maintenance required for safety. But when we looked at the flight records, it didn't add up. They show that WestJet swapped in a different aircraft, one that hadn't flown for over 2 days, and then canceled the flight in the very same minute. That didn't sit well with Vander Wilk.
0: They're sneaky. They're just trying to do what they can to not pay anybody anything.
1: And what's key here, Rebecca, is the aircraft that was originally scheduled for Brad's flight, WestJet used it for a different flight.
2: Mm-hmm. Can they actually do that? Is there anything, I don't know, illegal about doing that?
1: Well, we put Vander Wilk's scenario to a lawyer who specializes in air passenger rights. Simon Lin of Vancouver says, timing is a major red flag. If a plane is swapped in and then the flight is immediately canceled, he says that raises serious questions about whether the maintenance issue actually caused the cancellation.
3: In those cases, I think it actually confirms that a non-functioning plane has been swapped in to give the impression that it may have been a cancellation for maintenance.
1: So he's saying it can create the appearance on paper that the cancellation was due to a sudden safety issue, when in fact that aircraft may have already been out of service.
2: And I understand you found more than 30 cases of this.
1: Yeah, to be honest, my producer, Anna, found more than 30. She spent hours poring over flight records and discovered 34 passengers affected by this. Planes being swapped shortly before a flight is canceled, sometimes within minutes. And then WestJet saying it was due to safety-related maintenance and denying compensation. We also spoke to Gabor Lukacs, who runs Air Passenger Rights. He says this is a serious violation of the regulations.
4: They went ahead and lied to the public, lied to the passengers by telling them that a flight actually was canceled for safety reasons, for unexpected maintenance reasons. While that plane was already grounded for 2 days, it is called fraud.
1: Now, fraud is a strong word. What he's pointing to is the gap between what passengers are being told and what the flight records appear to show.
2: Mm-hmm. And what is WestJet saying about all of this?
1: Well, we asked WestJet for an interview. They declined. In a written statement, they said aircraft can be reassigned to minimize the overall impact so the fewest passengers are disrupted. But they didn't address why planes were being swapped shortly before cancellations. And they didn't explain the specific cases that we put to them.
2: Mm-hmm. So is anyone investigating this?
1: Yes, the CTA, the Canadian Transportation Agency, the airline regulator, it's confirmed that an investigation is now underway. It actually started after our previous story on two cases where WestJet swapped planes and then denied compensation. Now, interestingly, the CTA already ruled against WestJet on a similar case of plane swapping back in 2022.
2: Mm-hmm. And so what about passengers? Would they know if that's why their plane has been canceled?
1: Well, that's the thing. It's hard to know if your flight's canceled for legitimate reasons or if there's some musical chairs with planes going on. But experts say you should document everything. Keep your tickets if your flight is canceled. Keep any emails from the airline about the cancellation. Any receipts for costs you incur because of the delay, like hotel and food, for instance. And then if you're denied compensation due to unplanned maintenance required for safety, you should ask for specifics. What kind of maintenance was required? At what time was this maintenance issue discovered? Under a CTA decision, airlines are required to provide detailed information about what happened. So just using a blanket maintenance issues is not enough of an explanation.
2: Mm-hmm. And what about Brad then? What happened in his case?
1: Well, essentially nothing. He kept pushing. He presented WestJet with flight records showing a plane was swapped in and then his flight was canceled the same minute. But he says he heard nothing, just that WestJet considers his case closed. So now he's preparing a case for small claims court.
2: Okay, Erica, thank you very much for this.
1: Good to talk to you, Rebecca.
2: Erica Johnson is with CBC's Go Public team. As always, if you have a story you'd like them to investigate, you can send an email to gopublic@cbc.ca.

0: 20 minutes now past 6 o'clock. You're listening to Ottawa Morning. Four Canadians who were aboard the hantavirus-stricken cruise ship MV Hondius have now returned to Canada. On Sunday, 94 travelers were allowed to disembark the ship in Spain's Canary Islands. Wearing full protective equipment, they were assessed, then transferred to a Canadian plane. Public health officials say the passengers will now isolate in British Columbia for a minimum of 21 days, which may be extended. All four are currently asymptomatic. BC's provincial health officer, Dr. Bonnie Henry, spoke at a news conference yesterday.
1: These people are not infected. They're not patients. Right now, they're people who've had a potential exposure to hantavirus. And yes, all of the four and the two people who've returned to Ontario were on board that cruise ship with the initial person who succumbed to the disease earlier on in April, before it was recognized as hantavirus was causing this illness. So there is degrees of contact that people had on board that vessel during that period of time. And it's very challenging. As you know, a cruise ship is quite an enclosed environment. It's a relatively small one, but there would be mingling of crew and passengers in different ways. So we're treating all of them, everybody on board that ship, and globally we've agreed on this, that anybody who was on that cruise ship at the time, that there were now three people on board that ship who've died and five more who've become infected with this virus. So we treat them as contacts. We are hoping that none of them are infected and that none of them will develop disease. But the incubation period, so the period between the time you were exposed and the time you might develop disease, is as long as 6 weeks. So we have to wait out that 6 weeks to make sure that nobody was infected.
0: BC's provincial health officer, Dr. Bonnie Henry, she says she will continue to offer updates as the travelers get settled. To date, three people on the cruise ship have died from hantavirus and another five are infected. Six other Canadians were exposed to the virus but are home, asymptomatic, and self-isolating.

0: it is, 6:23. This is Ottawa Morning here on CBC Radio 1. Immigration consultants market themselves as experts, able to offer useful advice if you're hoping to make Canada home. But not all of them are operating above board. Some charge unnecessary fees. Others even scam their clients. Well, now the federal government wants to better regulate the immigration sector. Daniel Bernard is the CEO of the Institute for Canadian Citizenship. Good morning.
1: Good morning.
0: How are immigration consultants currently regulated? Are they?
1: They are. They have a federally chartered College of Immigration Consultants, which has its own act. These regulations are part of that act. They've been expected for about 4 years now and have finally arrived. But I should add that this is the third, to my knowledge, attempt to create a functional regulator for immigration consultants. The past two have been shuttered and reconstituted. So despite several attempts, bad behavior still persists in this industry. Like you said in the opening, there are many very good, very ethical immigration consultants who provide an invaluable service to people who need help navigating an exceedingly and unnecessarily complicated immigration system. But unfortunately, there are a lot of scammers. And because of how high stakes some of these applications are and how complicated the system has become, people need help. Your merit as an applicant is no longer the main factor determining your success. It's your ability to navigate the system.
0: And what makes it possible for these consultants to get away with some of that bad behavior?
1: Poor enforcement of complaints is one thing, and that's something that these regulations try to deal with. But there are lots of other things.

0: For example, the college can license people that are resident outside of Canada, to the best of my knowledge. That's very, very hard for the government to go to some part of India, for example, and crack down on someone who's allegedly scamming a prospective immigrant to Canada. So the system, like I said, is very complicated, but also just, you know, really, really difficult to enforce any rules. And there seems to be a poor culture of enforcement to boot.
1: And so how is the federal government hoping to change this to make it more possible to enforce?
0: Oh, can you hear me?
1: I can hear you. Can you hear me?
0: Are you there? You said, how are they hoping? And then I lost you.
1: Yeah, Daniel, I'm just curious, how is the federal government then hoping to change some of the regulations to ensure that they can actually enforce it?
0: I see. So yeah, the proposed regulations do have some additional enforcement mechanisms. They also propose a compensation fund, which I guess is in addition to whatever private insurance these consultants are required to maintain in order to stay in good standing with the college. But overall, I'd call this sort of management around the edges, the core incentives, which are the complications of the complexity of the system, but also the fact that the immigration ministry is really, really punishing on people who make even basic mistakes. If CRA finds that you made a decimal place error, they might call you and say you owe us a couple hundred bucks or we owe you a couple hundred bucks. The immigration officials will not call you to correct even a little typo. They'll send you to the back of the line and in many cases prevent you from applying again for a period. If you're already in Canada and you have a family in Canada, that mistake could cause you deportation. So the stakes are so high, and these regulations don't really deal with the core incentives for this market. They don't deal with the reasons why these consultants have so much power and therefore the ability to abuse that power, as sometimes they clearly do.
1: And so what do you think the answer is?
0: Well, as I said, being a bit more tolerant for basic bureaucratic mistakes will lower the stakes significantly. I think that can be very, very helpful. Simplifying the system, making it so that your ability to navigate strategically which program. There are hundreds of these programs for one profession in this province, in this place for a given time, and the rules are already changing. This makes it so, so difficult to understand, even for very well-educated people. If we were to just simplify things and make the changes a little bit slower, recognizing that population is a big ship that you can't just turn on a dime, I think that would make it easier for us to be able to submit these things ourselves and at least give the consultants a bit less power. The other thing I would say is, for anyone listening, there are many lawyers who are less expensive than you think and that are providing immigration advice and processing at a flat fee. But even if not, you can call their office to find out the price. That shouldn't cost you anything. And many of them can refer you to a less expensive, but hopefully still credible consultant in case you need one.
1: And the difference between an immigration lawyer versus consultant, I mean, I suppose the training, but also the way they are regulated is different somehow?
0: Yeah, well, one is a lawyer with a full law degree, but also a very strict oversight from a bar society or college of lawyers. They can be disbarred and have very serious consequences for malpractice, whereas most immigration consultants have completed a one-year course and maintain some insurance. Many are not even resident in Canada. So the standard of practice and of education is very, very different, which is why there's so many. And when there's so many, it becomes much harder to enforce standards than in a smaller community like the bar.
1: So it sounds like you would recommend to anyone listening right now who's interested in advice, try for a lawyer first if you can find one who has an affordable rate.
0: I'd say that. And if not, ask them for a recommendation. There are good immigration consultants out there who provide an invaluable service navigating this bureaucracy and who are very ethical. This is not a 100% scam industry, but there are enough significant scams and enough evidence that malpractice is not penalized within the college to really give applicants cause for concern. And if this is your life at stake and your family's life, you want to make sure that it's entrusted to someone who will not abuse the position of great power to which they've been entrusted.
1: Okay. Daniel Bernard, thank you very much for this.
0: Thank you. Good morning.
1: Daniel Bernard is CEO of the Institute for Canadian Citizenship, and it's 6:29 here on Ottawa Morning, and 12 degrees is our high today with some sunshine, mix of sun and cloud, maybe some showers, just kind of everything thrown at you today. Mario's back to let us know how things are out there on the roads.
2: Thanks, Rebecca. The westbound Queensway moving well, but at Greenbank, there are some construction closures there, and so things are slowing down a little bit as people head in to work from the westbound. Otherwise, things are moving well on the Quebec side, the 5 and the 50. Bridges, however, starting to build congestion-wise on the Chaudière and the Portage. Busy Montcalm as you approach Taché Boulevard. That's as usual this time of morning. Also this time of morning, Riverside near Bank Street is starting to get busy. Island Park Drive, busy between Scott Street and the Kitchissippi-Mekan. And I'll be back with more traffic after the news.
1: Okay, Mario, thank you very much for that. 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
3: This is CBC News. Good morning. It's mainly sunny and 1 degree. I'm David Giroux, and here's the latest from the CBC Ottawa newsroom. CBC News has learned that assault and criminal harassment charges against an Ottawa police officer are domestic in nature, and the alleged victim is a female member of the force. It's the latest in a series of gender-based misconduct allegations within Ottawa police ranks. Justice reporter Christy Neese has the details.
4: Court records show the criminal charges against an Ottawa police officer allegedly involve intimate partner violence. CBC News is not identifying the officer to protect the identity of the complainant. She's also a member of the force. The accused officer is facing one count of criminal harassment by alleged threatening conduct, repeatedly following her and watching her. He's also charged with assault, as well as careless use and storage of his police-issued Glock pistol. Ottawa police say that in late March, they became aware of, quote, serious allegations. The force arrested the officer 3 days later and charged him with the assault and harassment and suspended him with pay. Then Ottawa police asked Kingston officers to take over and the weapons charges followed. The officer's defense lawyer has declined to comment. The alleged domestic violence is the latest in a string of gender-based misconduct allegations in Ottawa police ranks. That misconduct includes alleged and founded database searches by officers for info about women they were interested in, sex assault and sex harassment allegations by female college students against a sergeant who recently died, and a sex assault allegation against the president of the Ottawa Police Union that's being investigated by Ontario's police watchdog. Asked if it had any message for the public and its own members in response to it all, the Ottawa Police Service declined to comment. Christy Neese, CBC News, Ottawa.
3: You can read more about this story on our website, that's cbc.ca/Ottawa. Ottawa's mayoral campaign is off to an early start. Three challengers have been firing off a barrage of announcements. But as Arthur White Crummy reports, the incumbent is trying to stay out of the fray.
5: The real campaign doesn't start for many months. The election is still almost 6 months from now.
6: That's how Mayor Mark Sutcliffe feels about the race for his job. His opponents beg to differ. Three men filed to run on the first day of nominations. They've already been churning out announcements at a steady pace. First came three-term city councillor Jeff Leeper, who unveiled a big chunk of his platform on day one.
7: The platform is crafted to appeal to everybody across the city of Ottawa with some of the universal themes of discontent that we've been hearing.
6: Then economist Neil Saravanamutu.
8: If I'm elected mayor, we will institute buck a ride citywide. What that means is a dollar a fare on LC Transpo anywhere in the city.
6: And finally, home builder Alex Lawson.
9: I mean, we're coming out with a robust plan to actually tackle homelessness.
6: Those announcements came much earlier than last election. 4 years ago, Catherine McKinney waited until June to hold a launch event. Sutcliffe didn't even file until then. He launched his campaign that September. He's not in a rush this time around either. Sutcliffe still hasn't filed. He is making announcements, but he says that's just part of his job as mayor.
5: I don't know why you would consider this a campaign-style event. There's no balloons.
6: He says he will file his paperwork in due course. Arthur White Crummy, CBC News, Ottawa.
3: Watershed management and protection agencies in the Outaouais are worried about cuts to Quebec's water quality monitoring system. The network was established more than 50 years ago, but with six sampling stations cut in the last few years, there are fears that important data is not being collected. Kimberly Molina has more.
10: We do have a gap in water quality in different places. So lack of data creates a gap in decision-making.
11: And Geneviève Leblanc is executive director of the Agence de Bassin Versant des Sept. The watershed agency has seen sampling stations along rivers like the Couillon and the Blanche disappear.
10: It's just disappointing because we think that there's value in having these data and in being able to monitor water quality over the watershed, and that the government decides that we're not going to spend the resources for that.
11: Quebec's Environment Ministry says they're trying to prioritize sites that best meet residents.

0: residents' needs. In the Ottaway, roughly 70% of people get their drinking water from the region's rivers. But with the cuts, LeBlanc says they could miss contaminated water upstream because it becomes diluted by the time it makes it to one of the remaining test sites. While the province says it could restore 3 sites by the end of the year, LeBlanc says the data from the past few years is already gone. And given climate change and the fact the rivers are so heavily used, that's a big loss.
1: And water quality touches all of us.
0: Kimberly Molina, CBC News, Ottawa.
2: The Ottawa Charge have punched their ticket to the Welcher Cup Finals. They defeated the Boston Fleet last night in a thrilling double overtime game on home ice. This will be the second year in a row they're advancing to the final round. And one thing that made it even more special is that they finished off the series on Mother's Day. After the game, Captain Brianne Jenner spoke to media with her young daughter on her lap and her own mother watching from the sidelines.
3: My favorite job in the world is being a mom, and just getting to share these moments with my kids is really fun. And I think the most special thing about that is when I bring them to the rink, the whole team just embraces them. You know, we have kids at the rink on our team, we have dogs at the rink, and it's just one big family. And those are the memories that I'll take with me for, you know, long after my career is over.
2: The Charge will find out tonight whether they'll be up against the Montreal Victoire or the Minnesota Frost, as that series is going to the full 5 games. No matter what, though, Game 1 is going to be on the road. And that's your CBC News. Now, here's Mario with a look at what's happening in traffic.
4: Thanks, David. Queensway right now, eastbound moving well across the top of the city. Westbound, however, slowdowns at Greenbank, actually between the where the 416 and the Queensway meet, right past Greenbank. It's slowing down there. Otherwise, looking okay westbound Queensway. The bridges in and out of the city are moving well as well. Rue Montcalm, however, if you're approaching Taché Boulevard, there's a slowdown there, as is the usual this time of morning. Busy Riverside at Billings Bridge. Riverside as well busy at Hunt Club. And Prince of Wales and Riverside after the Michael Shefflin Bridge, also busy right now. Rebecca.
5: Okay, Mario, thank you very much for that. Right now in the city, we're looking at temperatures of, yeah, just 1 degree. Kind of chilly out there. Mainly sunny, though, and we should see a fair bit of sun today. A few clouds and maybe some afternoon showers. Oh, also risk of a thunderstorm, I'm afraid. Again, 12 is our high today. We're down to 0 tonight. Lots of sunshine for Tuesday and 13 degrees. Showers on Wednesday and a high of 13. Crystalie Ramlakan is here now with the Business Report. Good morning.
6: Hey, good morning, Rebecca.
5: So we're going to start. We always seem to be starting with the price of oil, but let's do it again. It's higher again, is it?
6: Yes, that's right. So oil prices are up following U.S. President Donald Trump's rejection of Tehran's response to the latest U.S. proposal on ending the war in Iran. So the war is set to be a part of the discussion when Trump meets China's leader this week. And Asia is bracing for a second wave of energy shock from the war. So Asia's initial buffers are fraying. Governments had leaned into, you know, stopgap fixes like burning through their energy reserves, bidding on spot market oil and gas, and ordering policies to save power. But as talks remain stalled, those short-term solutions are ending and eroding. And we began as a fuel crisis is now spreading across economies, driving up fertilizer costs and shipping rates. And millions of lower income people are being squeezed even harder by rising costs and shrinking profit margins.
5: Mm-hmm. Okay, here at home, the federal government is handing hundreds of millions of dollars to Canada Post. What are the details here?
6: Yes, that's right. So a cabinet order is giving the Crown Corporation up to $673 million to keep the mail service afloat. And the amount was carried over from the roughly $1 billion the government authorized in a funding top-up earlier this year. So it also follows last year's $1 billion cash injection, which failed to sustain the Postal Service past February of this year. So the organization notched an unprecedented loss of $1.57 billion last year, a 46% jump from the year before. And it has lost more than $5 billion between 2018 and last year. So amid declining letter and parcel demand, the Crown Corporation says it must modernize through reforms that include community mailboxes and possible post office closures. And Canada Post and the union have sparred over wages and structural changes for more than 2 years, with workers taking to the picket line repeatedly, as we know. And about 55,000 union members started voting last month on a new five-year contract. That process wraps up at the end of this month. But, you know, both sides have agreed not to engage in any strikes or lockouts while the vote takes place. But employees are also casting ballots on whether to authorize a strike mandate in case they reject this deal. So about 60% of the union board endorses the proposed deal, but the union's president has asked members to reject it, arguing it rolls back rights and compensation.
5: Okay, let's talk about Google, because it's paying out $50 million. Why is that?
6: Yes, so Google has settled with Black employees who alleged systemic and racial disparities in hiring, pay, and advancement in a lawsuit that was filed back in 2022. So a former Google employee sued the tech giant, saying it engages in a pattern and practice of unfair treatment for its Black workers. And the suit claimed the company steers them into lower level and lower paid jobs and subjected them to a hostile work environment if they spoke out. And other former Google workers joined this suit, which later received class action status. Now, Google says it strongly disagrees with the allegations that it treated anyone improperly and remains committed to paying, hiring, and leveling all employees consistently. So the lawsuit echoes years of complaints, including one from a prominent artificial intelligence scholar who said she was pushed out in 2020 after a dispute over a research paper examining the societal dangers of an emerging branch of AI. And the settlement, which does not constitute admission of liability by Google, also includes a commitment to an analysis of pay equity and pay transparency measures.
5: Your next story is about the cost of something that maybe some kids would care about. I don't know. The Nintendo Switch 2 is getting more expensive.
6: Yes, that's right. So the price of the Nintendo Switch 2 in Canada will increase as of September 1st, jumping to about $680 from about $630. And Nintendo says it is also raising the price in Japan in light of changes in market conditions and after considering the global business outlook. So the company's president says higher component costs, along with factors including exchange rates, were reflected in this decision. So all major Japanese exporters are having to cope with Trump's tariff hikes and other higher costs that have been worsened by the war in Iran. And companies are also grappling with the impact of surging memory chip prices as the AI boom constrains chip supply. So memory chip prices doubled in the first quarter alone from the previous quarter and are forecast to climb up to 63% in this quarter due to AI data center demand. And that has also impacted supply for things like smartphones, laptops, and vehicles. So all of these world factors can even affect our fun games.
5: Oh, woe is us about fun games, I guess. Crystalie, thank you very much for this.
6: All right, thanks, Rebecca.
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0: It is 6:44, and this is Ottawa Morning here on CBC Radio 1, 91.5 FM. And of course, you can stream us on your CBC News app as well. If you've been scrolling nonstop on Indeed, LinkedIn, or other job sites, or standing in line waiting endless hours to hand in your resume, you are not alone. According to Statistics Canada's latest jobs numbers, the unemployment rate among the core aged workforce of people aged 25 to 54, it increased to 6% in April. And for younger Canadians, those between the ages of 15 and 19, the picture is even worse. The unemployment rate is now at 14.3%. Timothy Lang is the president and CEO of Youth Employment Services and joins us now. Good morning.
1: Good morning, Rebecca.
0: Timothy, why is it so hard for young people to find jobs right now?
1: Yeah, probably a combination of factors. I mean, we're still seeing some effect of even just the tariff scare with some businesses, pausing or being uncertain about the future, even though it really hasn't affected us as badly as we thought. And we're having some rebound when we had record immigration, a couple of years ago, which long term is good for economy, but a lot of young people are competing for the same jobs, but we're starting to see it dissipate a little bit. So we're hopeful for the future that things get better.
0: Yeah, and the percentage of the unemployment rate for young people, 14.3%, is that kind of on par, or that's a big jump as well, isn't it, from where we have been?
1: Yeah, it's pretty much a high, since 2012. So it's for the last couple of years been like that. The only thing that we're seeing, it's early signs, but we know even though across Canada, youth unemployment was on the rise, Ontario released some job figures and we actually increased overall employment. So we're hoping that we'll also start to see that for young people coming into these summer months, which hopefully will affect and help teens as well.
0: Mm-hmm. Why is it that, when there is a job market problem, that it's the younger folks who feel it first?
1: Yeah, just when there's any pressure for businesses, of course, and there's more people out of work, the people that businesses will hire first are those with experience. And then it gets into the old problem when young people are trying to get a job and they say, well, we prefer that you have experience. Well, and then they say, well, how do I get experience if you won't give me experience? So that's the old conundrum.
0: And for young people looking for a job, when I was a kid, I remember you used to go physically door to door and hand out your resumes. But what is the best way right now to land a job if you are a teenager for the summer?
1: Yeah, Rebecca, you're absolutely right. I mean, it's changed so much. We'd grab a stack of resumes and go door to door and meet the hiring manager. And now everything's done electronically, which means that you can apply for hundreds and hundreds of jobs, which sounds good, but then others are doing that too. So you're up against thousands of people. So we say, at Youth Employment Services, my organization or partners across Canada, like YSB in Ottawa, we say it's still good to try to go in face to face, even, and they're not used to that, but try to meet the hiring manager, put yourself maybe on top of the pile, do something that differentiates, from that, digital pile that you might be in.
0: And what do we know about how AI is working to either sort of weed people out before they even make it to an interview point, or perhaps, even being interviewed by someone that is an AI?
1: Yeah, that's another big important question, and we're watching that closely because we know that a lot of organizations are starting to use AI sort of as their front screening process. And the problem is sometimes there are built-in, unbeknownst to them because they didn't realize it, but biases or whatnot. So we're starting to make sure that we work with not only organizations, we work with thousands of businesses that do hiring that make sure it's fair, and even government to make sure policy is fair. So it's a conundrum that we see a little bit. We're not quite sure of the effect yet. And then AI overall, we know that it's going to dig into certain jobs at some point. The good news is that hasn't quite taken effect yet. So it's certainly, something to watch for.
0: And what jobs are teens particularly good candidates for?
1: Especially for summer jobs. I mean, the typical summer ones, it could be things for Canada Day in Ottawa or Blue Fest or different festivals. But certainly the seasonal jobs from landscaping to summer camp jobs. And then, of course, the old hospitality and retail are always good ones as well because they pick up and certainly in hospitality need more staff in the summertime.
0: What's it like? Is now the right time to be looking, or have kids already landed the job for the summer, or is it still very much they're in the mix still if they're only getting out there now?
1: Yeah, I mean, it's always so competitive that I mean, the first jobs, of course, go to university students, and the ones that are on the ball are looking in February for when they get out of university and or college in May. And high school students, you know, they're not out until really July, August. So if they can start looking now, it's definitely an advantage. And I know they're busy, but the earlier, the better. I mean, the good news is we hold hiring fairs with sometimes, you know, 30 businesses and hundreds of young people. And there still are organizations looking, you know, for staff. So it is so important to just pound the pavement, not get down. It's not like the old days where we might find a job down the street. You might have to get on transit and go across town. But we talk to employers all the time. There still are jobs available.
0: You know, I've seen those lineups at the job fairs, and it's pretty astronomical, the number of people standing in lines hoping to land a job. What's the likelihood that you find a job at one of those fairs?
1: It's great when you're there because they oftentimes will hire not a ton on the spot, but still will hire, you know, 20 or 30 on the spot. And it's just a wonderful thing, of course, to see someone get a job. They're so excited. But it still gives you, even if you don't get a job, it gives you not only experience or leads or ideas, because there's so many companies there that aren't ready to hire on the spot. But if you certainly make an impression, the hiring manager are often there too. So it's a good thing to do, to take part in.
0: Mm-hmm. Okay, Timothy Lang, thank you very much for the advice. I appreciate it.
1: Thanks, Rebecca.
0: Timothy Lang is the president and CEO of Youth Unemployment Services. Would love to hear from you if you are the parent of a teen trying to push them just a quick nudge to try to find that job. Have they landed one? Are you getting a little bit stressed out about what they're going to do all summer? Or maybe you are one of the teens listening right now who's wondering, how am I going to get a job? Let us know your thoughts on searching for a job this summer. 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Well, fuel prices remain high across the country, as we just heard from Chris DeLee, but that's as the war in Iran continues. We've all seen proof of that at the pumps. For some industries, the rising cost of gas and oil is hitting especially hard. John Flynn is a roofer here in Ottawa. He spoke to CBC about how rising fuel prices are affecting his business.
2: The industry is slowing down drastically because of the cost of fuel. Every piece of our industry is petroleum-based. The tar shingles on that roof, our sealants, everything fuel-related is going through the roof. The gas in prices impact substantially 95% of the materials in my industry. When that stuff doubles and triples, it gets waylaid onto the clients, and the clients are seeing that, and they're going, well, what we were going to do this year, we'll put off to next year. Let's see what next year happens. Let's see. We're kind of having that COVID effect where everybody tightened up their purse strings because they didn't know when it was going to end. Now we're back to that. Now we're back to the holy smokes. Pricing's a little bit exorbitant. We'll wait till next year. Well, guy like me in the game, we're trying to keep employees. We're trying to keep things going. We're trying to keep people going day to day. This is going to impact employment of my employees. That's so significant. Trying to keep people in this industry, trying to retain them, and having the cost of fuel push projects off, pushes guys out of the industry, pushes guys into something else, and if not, pushes them at home onto subsidies. It's really, really difficult right now.
0: John Flynn is from Bro Roofing. He's been dealing with the blowback of high fuel prices as a result of the war in Iran.

This is Ottawa Morning here on CBC Radio 1. I'm Rebecca Zanbergen. We're starting off the day sunny at 1 degree, so a bit cool, but sunshine. And a mix of sun and cloud through the day. There is a chance we'll see some showers this afternoon, or actually a thunderstorm as well. Down to zero again tonight with a chance of showers, just a very small chance. And then a beautiful sunny day tomorrow. 13 degrees is our high, and we're expecting showers on Wednesday. And again, 13 degrees.

0: John Hancock joins us now with sports. And John, there was a minivan load of folks from here and my kids and everybody out to see the Charge win yesterday. Was it?
1: Isn't this music to your ears? Listen.
0: Yeah.
1: The noise in there.
0: Do you know what I was doing when that happened? I was on my way to the bathroom with my 8-year-old
1: kid. Oh, you weren't.
0: I just had to turn around, but I missed the actual goal. But I heard that I was close enough.
1: Well, I know there were a gang of you there, and I think, what, you and Hallie are going to break it all apart next
0: hour? Oh, yeah, she's coming in just before 8 o'clock to walk us through the whole thing.
1: Well, Michaela Cava scored a minute and 12 into the overtime. Or is it Cava? I think it might be Cava, not Cava, Cava. And Ottawa wins it 4-3 over the Boston Fleet to win that best-of-five semi.

0: four games. Ottawa, of course, lost last year's final to Minnesota. Now they get another chance to win it all. Breanne Jenner on the winning goal.
1: Whether she was scoring or not, like, she's had a huge impact on this team as a leader. She's very cool in all situations and has great messages for the team, and I think she's given so much to us, so I think the girls were really excited to see her pop that one today, but she's just been so great in so many different ways for us.
0: Boy, Gwyneth Phillips, 43 saves in the net, and Breanne Jenner talked about the fact that Ottawa Charge did not lose their focus when they blew that two-goal lead and Boston scored three in a row.
1: When you go up 2-0 and then in the span of 5 minutes you let that lead go, I think a lot of teams would fold, and I think the fact that we were able to put that in the rear view and just keep going, that's something that, you know, we try to cultivate in our locker room. So to see it come out in a big game where it'd be easy to hang our heads right after those 5 minutes, but we kept going and found a way.
0: I know what all those Charge players are going to do tonight. They're going to watch the Montreal Victoire and Minnesota Frost play game 5 in Montreal. Whoever wins that faces Ottawa in the Walter Cup final.
2: We want Walter. That was a good chant.
0: The place was packed, too, wasn't it?
2: Oh, it was good. It was a good turnout, for sure.
0: Great.
2: Okay, let's talk about Montreal's wins over Buffalo.
0: Yeah, I'm sure the Newhook family had mixed emotions. Abby Newhook plays for Boston Fleet, and their team is finished. Alex Newhook, 2 goals, 4 in his last 2 games, helping Montreal beat Buffalo 6-2 to go up 2-1. And the Canadiens continue to get good goaltending from Jakub Dobish. Alex Newhook on that.
3: I think since he's been here, he's been a gamer. And, you know, he's got that fire in him, and he wants to be in the moment. He wants to be the guy. And, you know, we're very confident in him. Obviously, he's proven that throughout the year. But right now, to be coming up this big and this time of the year, it's huge, and you need it to advance playoffs.
0: Canadians have won consecutive games for the first time in this postseason. Game 4 Tuesday at the Bell Center. Anaheim beat Vegas 4-3. That series tied at 2 with Game 5 tomorrow night in Vegas. And Colorado's at Minnesota tonight. The Avalanche up 2-1. Kitchener Rangers took a 3-0 lead in the Ontario Hockey League final after a double overtime win over the Barrie Colts. Kitchener can wrap it up on Barrie ice tomorrow night. The Centennial Cup Junior A Hockey Championship continues in Summerside. Canmore Eagles from Alberta undefeated so far. And Toronto is first in the other conference. Round robin play continues all this week.
2: Mm-hmm. Okay, let's talk about the NBA.
0: Yeah, New York Knicks are through to the Eastern Conference Final for the second year in a row. They tied an NBA record for postseason three-pointers, 25, in a 144-114 win over Philadelphia in Game 5. The Knicks will play the winner of the Cleveland-Detroit series, Detroit up 2-1, Game 4 in Cleveland tonight. Anthony Edwards scored 36. Minnesota beat San Antonio, 114-109. Series tied at 2. And Oklahoma City's in L.A. to play the Lakers tonight. Thunder up 3-0. And by the way, the league's worst team, Washington, won the draft lottery yesterday. They'll get the first overall pick.
2: Okay, and you've got the Jays, too. They missed a chance to sweep the Angels.
0: Oh, I know. They were up 1-0. I thought, ooh, this looks good. But no, 6-1 Angels. Toronto still won the series. Kevin Gausman will start game 1 tonight. The Jays host Tampa Bay. Ottawa Titans won their opening series to start the Frontier League baseball season. Titans won Sunday's Mother's Day game at Ottawa Stadium, 15-10 over Quebec Capital. Catcher Justin Fogle hit a grand slam for Ottawa on the third. Titans are off today. They hit the road for a 3-game series at the New York Boulders starting Tuesday. And it will be an all-Canadian final in the National Lacrosse League Championship Series after Halifax beat the Georgia Swarm in the third and final game. So it'll be Halifax and the Toronto Rock in a best-of-3 final starting next weekend. And Canada won silver at that World Junior Mixed Doubles curling at Edmonton. They lost in the final to Japan. There you go.
2: Okay, John, thanks for this.
0: Bye.
2: That's John Hancock with sports, and Mario's back as well.
4: Rebecca, Queensway, the only slow spot westbound is at the 416, and that continues right past Greenbank, and slow eastbound at Woodruff Avenue as well.
2: Okay, thanks very much. David Giroux has an update from the newsroom.
5: The province of Quebec has been cutting the water quality monitoring network for the last few years. Out of 11 that used to exist on rivers across the Outaouais, only 5 are still operating. The Quebec government says while water monitoring activities are important, it is prioritizing processes that best meet citizens' needs. I'll have a full local newscast in half an hour. Stick around. World Report is next.

0: Good morning. I'm Rebecca Zanbergen. You're listening to Ottawa Morning. It is Monday, May 11th. Well, more details are coming to light in the tragic killing of three women in their Brockville home late last week.
1: The youth accused was in a relationship with one of the deceased daughters, indicating that this is an incident involving intimate partner violence.
0: More on how a crime like this shakes up a small community. Also this hour, more than 600 families are living in hotel rooms across Ottawa. Those hotels are overflow for family shelters. This hour, we'll meet a single mom who spent a year in hotel rooms with her two daughters.
2: They ask me, why are we staying in this place for a long time?
0: Coming up, what life is like when your home is a hotel room. But first, a pitch to keep drunk drivers off the road. And right now in the city of Ottawa, it is sunny and 3 degrees now. Our high is 12 degrees. We should see lots of sunshine this morning, maybe some showers this afternoon or a thunderstorm. Our low tonight is down to 0 and then 13 degrees and sunny on Tuesday, Wednesday showers and 13 degrees. And David Giroux joins us now with a look at news headlines. Good morning.
3: Good morning. Ottawa Mayor Mark Sutcliffe says he's not campaigning to keep his job just yet, but his three main challengers are not waiting for him to start. They've already established well-organized efforts to win the job and are already making a series of announcements. Arthur White Crummy will have an update for us at the bottom of the clock. And the Ottawa Charge have punched their ticket to the Walter Cup Finals. They defeated the Boston Fleet last night in a thrilling double overtime game on home ice. This will be the second year in a row they're advancing to the final round. Emma Weller is going to have reaction for us in my full newscast at 7:30.
0: Okay, thanks very much for that. And we've got Mario back as well.
4: Rebecca, Queensway, not too shabby right now. The slow spots westbound are at around Moody and the continues to about Greenbank. Just a note, if you're exiting the Queensway there near the IKEA, there is a collision on Iris. A couple of vehicles are off to the side, however. It's still slow in that zone if you've hopped off of the Queensway there. Eastbound Queensway at Maitland, it gets slow and it continues slow right to Greenbank as well. The bridges in and out of the city moving fairly well. Rue Laurier is a bit slow at the intersections when you approach the Chaudière Bridge and the Portage Bridge. And Rue Montcalm busy at Taché Boulevard. City streets busy Riverside eastbound at Billings Bridge. It's busy on Club at most of those hotspot intersections such as Riverside, Prince of Wales, etc. And Island Park continues busy between Scott Street and the Kitchissippi-Mekan.
0: Okay, Mario, thank you very much for that. It's 13 minutes past 7 o'clock. Well, earlier on the show, we talked with the CEO of Youth Employment Services. The stats on unemployment for 15 to 19-year-olds is really high right now, at more than 14%. It's tough news for students who might be looking for summer work right now. So we asked if we could hear from you on this. And Jasmine texted us and said, "My teen cannot get a job to save his life. He has been applying online, following up in person, and nothing for a full year now. He has a 95% average and is a good student and a really nice human, and I'm not just being biased. Both of us are shocked at how hard this has been." So thanks for that. I'd love to hear from more of you on this. If you are in high school yourself, you're listening right now, we'd love to hear about your experience. How have you managed to land a summer job? Maybe you haven't. Maybe you're still looking. Let us know your experience. Get on your phone and text us. 613-288-6900 is the number. Again, 613-288-6900. You can also email ottawamorning@cbc.ca. And it is 14 minutes past 7 o'clock. Impaired driving is one of the leading causes of criminal death and injury in Canada. And it's an issue advocates at Mothers Against Drunk Driving have been working on for decades. This past week, they met with government officials here in Ottawa with a new pitch. They want vehicle manufacturers to include built-in technology that they say would help save thousands of lives. The

0: technology will detect and intervene if someone is driving impaired.
1: Okay, so give me an example of the kinds of technology we're talking about.
0: So one of the technologies which has been in development since the mid-2000s is a system that would detect if the driver, and it's very specific, is impaired. So maybe the breath of the driver through the steering wheel, or touch when you're on your steering wheel or you're starting your car. And it would allow you to start your car, but not move the car.
1: So it could detect if you're impaired by the touch of a finger?
0: Yes.
1: How
0: yes.
1: does it do that?
0: You're asking probably the wrong person to explain the science. But yeah, the technology is that developed. And breath, we know that's what officials use. And so if you go into a hospital, they put that little device on your finger, right? Those things detect mm-hmm. a lot in your system. So it can intervene. It's important to remember this is passive technology. So it's not like the ignition interlocks that we think of now, that if you've been convicted of impaired driving, you have to install in your car and blow in and you're driving. It's completely passive. So you and I and everybody else, most of us who don't drive impaired, will never even really know it's there.
1: And how do you ensure that there is not a loophole for a driver to somehow get a passenger or whoever to load up the car first?
0: Well, and that's one of the things that I think is being reviewed, is that it's important the technology, A, be in every car. It can't just be in the people who choose it. And B, it has to be a technology that you can't really interfere with. No technology is ever perfect. But you want to make sure that if someone is going to try and intervene with the technology, it's very difficult for them, and it has to be intentional. But the technology that what's called the DAD system is very specific. So, even if you're driving, so let's say someone sits in your car and goes, if you're driving, it'll detect that you're now impaired. Other technology is more driver performance. So it could be cameras and sensors in your car that look at your eye movement, look at your eyes itself, your driving behavior, all of the signs of impairment, and it could intervene. It could warn you. It could reduce your speed. All of those kinds mm-hmm. of things will hopefully save lives.
1: So you said the U.S. is looking to have this in cars by a certain date, but is there a jurisdiction that's already using it that we can look to as though, yes, there's evidence here that it does make a difference and saves lives?
0: So the EU now mandates this year that all new cars will have anti-fatigued and anti-distracted driving technology. So, if you're not having your eyes on the wheel, you're looking at your phone, it'll intervene and tell you that. We know that there's technology in our cars now. There's technology that if you're unsafe lane changes, so you don't signal, your car will warn you. I've been in rental cars where if I have my cruise control on and I get too close to the car in front of me, the car will reduce its speed. Mm-hmm. We have anti-collision braking. So there's technology now that is saving lives and preventing, at least reducing the impact of a crash. So this is really building on what we know is available and working.
1: So you had this conversation with several government officials last week, including the public safety minister and officials from the prime minister's office. What was the reaction you heard from them?
0: I think it was very positive. The challenge, of course, is that what we're hearing from Transport Canada and NHTSA is the technology is not ready yet. So we are not demanding today that the government put technology in all new cars, but that it be ready when the technology is. So we want a commitment from the government. We also want to make sure that Transport Canada, we're in Ottawa, we know about cuts that are happening in all departments. We want to make sure Transport Canada maintains the resources to do the proper research and investigation mm-hmm. into technology.
1: Because is there surveillance concerns in this?
0: There are concerns that have been raised in the U.S. about privacy, and a lot of it is, quite frankly, mis- and disinformation. Like, there's allegations. There's a growing movement against this technology down in the U.S. Allegations that if you try to start your car and it won't move, that the police are going to be notified or your insurance company. None of us are calling for that, and it's not part of the technology. But there are legitimate privacy concerns, I think, about what kind of information our cars know about us now. That's beyond the impaired driving and what happens to that information. Those are fair questions that I think can be answered.
1: The families you work with, a lot of them have lost loved ones because of impaired driving. What are they saying about all of this to you?
0: Well, one of the people we had up with us on the Hill last week was Jeff Leckie, who lives in Ottawa, whose daughter Emma was killed in Toronto a couple of years ago by an impaired driver. They know nothing's going to change for their families. What they want is a technology and measurements that are going to reduce the chances of it happening to anybody else. And the estimates in the U.S. are that this could save thousands of lives in the U.S. every year. They have higher numbers than we do, obviously, but this will save hundreds of lives every year in Canada, prevent thousands of injuries. So as those families came to Ottawa, that was their message. make the changes that will prevent more families from having to come to see the government in 10 more years.
1: Mm-hmm. And car manufacturers are on board. I know it would be a policy change for them, but they so far interested in all of this?
0: I think there's been a shift in the thinking. You know, I don't think any car manufacturer likes regulations. I think in fairness to the Canadian manufacturers, they have a lot on their minds these days with what's happening in the U.S. But I think if the

0: other fairy tales. Mm-hmm. And it focuses on the Disney's corporation's low wages for its workers. Wages, you know, when you're at the time of your grandfather Roy and Walt Disney, his brother, the workers at Disney could be part of the middle class. Can you sort of compare what, at that time when you were doing the documentary, a custodian's wage at Disney would have been compared to the CEO Bob Iger's salary?
1: When I first started working with the folks at Disneyland that were working for minimum wage, they were making $11.25 an hour in an area where the living wage was about $24. And these were parents, people who had families. They had to hold down housing in one of the most expensive areas in the country. And so it was tearing them apart. It was tearing them apart. The amount of time they spent in pursuit of just basic things, just getting to and from work, buying food in a place that isn't overcharging them, which means driving that much further. There were so many ways in which it was tearing families apart. It was heartbreaking to watch. And then on the other end of the spectrum, you had Bob in the year that I started, 2018, taking $65 million home in compensation. And I mean, if you translate into an hourly wage, what that is, I did it once and now I don't remember. It was something like $20,000 an hour. What is he doing with every second of that hour that can possibly ever be worth that kind of money? There is just, I mean, I've said it before, Jesus Christ himself isn't worth that much money on an hourly basis. This is nuts. And so he was at 2,000 times the pay of his minimum wage workers. And remember that these are minimum wage workers. As a Canadian, you need to remember this, who do not have healthcare, right? And they have a very inflated housing market that they're living in and really horrible public schools. So when you're making minimum wage in the United States, that is a desperate situation. And the idea that somebody pulling in $65 million for 1 year's work isn't thinking that that the fate of his minimum wage workers is related to what he's bringing is shocking to me. You know, I get interviewed about CEO pay by one set of reporters, and I get interviewed about minimum wage workers by a whole different set of reporters. They're not on the same beat. Why aren't they on the same beat? They're talking about the same companies. They're talking about the same thing. This needs to be woven back together in people's heads.
0: So at the time of, say, your grandfather, Roy, what would his compensation have been, so you say, 2,000 times for Bob Iger's salary compared to the minimum wage worker at Disney? What would have been the difference for your grandfather?
1: I'm so bad with numbers that they go out of my head the minute I know them. But I do know that when my grandfather was the head of the company, he was making something like 40 times what his median worker's pay was. So, you know, it was a lot more, but it wasn't enough to make him, you know, the equivalent of a billionaire at the time. And it was partly lower number because his median worker was being paid better. And he was being compensated in things like healthcare and pension funds and, you know, vacation, paid vacation time and paid sick leave and so forth. So those things, one by one, got stripped away from workers. So they found themselves steadily in a worse position at the same time that the average CEO pay went from something like 40 times up to Bob Iger's 2,000. I mean, to put this in rational, real terms, when the pay ratio is 2,000, that means an average low-wage worker would have to work for 2,000 years to take home what he takes home in one. There is no planet that I recognize that makes sense of that, because I know how hard these people work. I don't picture Bob Iger carrying a vacuum cleaner around a huge amusement park at midnight every night and working till 8 o'clock in the morning. I don't see that happening. I mean, I feel like if pay is a reflection of how hard you work, we've got it upside down.
0: You wrote to him before you started the documentary, and you wrote to Bob Iger about the low wages and suggested for him to raise them. And what did he say to you?
1: So when I first started talking to workers who

What are two of the first things that spring to mind when you think of New York City foods? Pizza, obviously, and bagels, of course. But New York's iconic carbs may be facing an existential crisis. One of their key ingredients is about to be banned. Last month, New York State legislators passed a bill that would eliminate potassium bromate from any food sold in the state because it's considered a potential carcinogen. The problem is that bromated flour has been a staple at many, many bagel and pizza shops for decades. It